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0: extra time until Iniesta arrived at the back post and side foot of the volley past Martin Stecklenburg. 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
2: 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I'm Susie Welch. 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
2: Diego Forlan had been written off in England, a Manchester United flop, 3 goals in 2 seasons. He went home and rebuilt himself into one of Europe's finest strikers. South Africa was his coronation. Goals from absurd distances, both feet. Ball struck so cleanly the Jabalani, the much maligned tournament ball, actually held its line. He scored against South Africa, Ghana, Germany. He hit the crossbar in the last minute of the third place match. 5 goals total. Golden ball winner. Best player of the tournament. Uruguay, a country of 3 million people, finished 4th. Roland's father had played for them in the 1974 World Cup. Some inheritances take longer to claim than others.
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1: I've never heard of the ick, okay?
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1: No, the ick is one of those terms that I guess it's slowly creeping around town, but it's just not made it to my side of town yet.
2: 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And he's like, oh yeah, we smoochied. Well, that gave her the ick.
1: The ick.
2: 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Yeah. She was like, ick. 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
1: Oh, that's what it means. 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
1: 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America's 250th birthday. 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
1: I swear to you, I'm not trying to like be inflammatory. 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
1: a Bermuda, except
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0: Do not
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1: I've never heard of the ick, okay?
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2: 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And he's like, oh, yeah, we smoochy-smoochied. 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

0: Africa, Ghana, Germany. He hit the crossbar in the last minute of the third place match. 5 goals total. Golden ball winner. Best player of the tournament. Uruguay, a country of 3 million people, finished fourth. Roland's father had played for them in the 1974 World Cup. Some inheritances take longer to claim than others.
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1: 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Oh my, my, oh my, my love, I take one look at you, you're taking me out.

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2: This is Conversations. I'm Dennis Foley. The next few weeks, we'll be exploring the history of the United States as we lead into the nation's 250th anniversary on Independence Day, July 4th. But before we can do that, this week we'll explore the context of that history. Helping me do that is University of Pennsylvania History of Education professor Jonathan Zimmerman. So, Jonathan, this idea has tickled my brain in recent years, the thought of regional variations in context we all have of the American story, what the story of America means for someone in, say, New York, compared to someone in Wisconsin or Texas or Oregon. Do we see variations in how American history is taught?
3: Absolutely, precisely because we're such a diverse country. We're diverse regionally, ethnically, racially, religiously. And so when you think about it, it would be odd if all of us had the same conception of the United States or narrated it in the same way. So part of being in America, I think part of being an American, is addressing our different views of America.
2: So take me through like some of what those different views may be, because, you know, it could just be, you know, again, the context of different states, could just be, you know, even local history. I'm sure even in some states or some regions that there are some very local variations to what is considered the American story.
3: Right. Well, you know, I think a good way of thinking about it is thinking about the way the Civil War has been narrated. So, you know, after the Civil War and after Reconstruction was over, the white South created a set of narratives around the, quote, lost cause. The idea being that the South was invaded and that the Yankees were, of course, the invaders, that the war was never about slavery, which was, by the way, in the Southern white view, a beneficent institution, but it was rather about something called states' rights. And Dennis, you could read that view in textbooks in the American South into the 1970s. In the North, you got a slightly more nuanced view, but then things started to change. And one of the reasons they changed, and this is very important, is that people started to protest. Citizens have an influence on the curriculum. And this influence can go in any number of directions, but precisely because our schools are locally and state controlled, different parent and citizen groups have extraordinary influence. Today we talk about Moms for Liberty, and whenever one of my students says, why does Moms for Liberty have any purchase on the school curriculum or in school policy? Like, who are these people anyway? I always point them to the textbook committees that the NAACP and the Urban League created in the 60s to counter these racist interpretations in textbooks. And so that's what changed the curriculum. And it became, I think it's fair to say, more nationalized after that, in part because of the way the textbook industry works. The textbook industry wanted, like all businesses, to make money. And it especially wanted to get the contracts for the states that adopt statewide. And Texas is the most important example. Everyone charged after the Texas contract, let's

0: say. And so they tried to make their textbooks, let's just say, moderate in their views. Now, Dennis, I would argue that that kind of consensus is again coming apart in the internet era, because the American Historical Association just commissioned a study of history teachers, grades 7 through 12, and found that the majority of them no longer use a textbook in their daily instruction. They're using a massive array of resources that are on the net. I think some very good ones, some very bad ones, and a lot in between. And what that means, I think, is that we're going to see more variation in the way that history is presented.
1: Do you think that there will be like an overriding perception that comes from this, I guess, decentralization, if you will, for a variety of reasons? I mean, I'm sure a lot of our current history teachers were once history students, right? It's you tend to, teach what you learn.
0: Right.
1: What sort of flavor, I mean, are we talking about with these variations?
0: Well, it's interesting. If you look at the AHA report, which is, I think, the most in-depth survey of history teachers that we've ever seen, one of the things you discover is that, despite what you might hear on Fox News, the history teachers are in no way America haters. They believe in the American dream, and they believe in the small p progressive story that we are moving slowly but inexorably towards satisfying and living the ideals in our founding documents, especially all men are and now women are created equal. History teachers also say that they point out and underscore our deviations from that idea, which have been myriad and which in many places continue. But they're not the kind of wokesters that you hear about on Fox News at all. What they're trying to do is present a kind of the historians call it a Whiggish story, a story of improvement, a story of progress towards obtaining or making real on these ideals. Now, let's remember though, Dennis, that there are 13,000 school districts in the United States. So there is going to be huge variation across them in terms of the materials that are used, as I was saying, the stories that are told, and also, and this is very important, the knowledge that the teachers have. You mentioned earlier, Dennis, that most of these history teachers studied history. Don't be too sure about that. History is often looped in with social studies, and there are some states in this country where to be a social studies teacher, you can have taken maybe two history courses in college. One of the other things that the survey revealed is that a lot of our teachers don't actually feel like they know enough, especially about Native American subjects, which continues to be a kind of hole in the way that history is told. That is, our students learn actually very little about Native Americans and their meanings and their activities in this country. And one of the reasons they don't learn very much is that their teachers haven't learned very much.
1: And you do bring up a good point regarding history and social studies. Could you, just for the layman out there, explain the difference? I mean, because I think most people, when you think back to high school, you had social studies classes where you learned history. What is the difference between
0: Right.
1: a history
0: Let's see.
1: class and social
0: Yeah.
1: studies?
0: Yeah. I mean, social studies subsumes history, but also civics, geography, economics. Social studies is the broad study of American social behavior, including historical behavior, but not limited to historical behavior. So it covers a lot, and it means different things in different places. And I think some social studies curricula are much more historically grounded and historically articulate than others.
1: And do you think, I mean, just from that context alone, do you think that may have an impact? And even stepping aside from history itself, right? I mean, we're talking, civics also. We have elections going on, and
0: Right.
1: do you see that balance of varying balances of, hey, more history, more civics, having a ripple effect where it's like you can only fit so much in so much time? And one impacting, doing more of one impacting the other.
0: Yes, all of that. And I think this has always been an issue for historians. You know, I'm a historian myself. You know, my professional, and I will also say, my political interest is in Americans learning more history, and especially learning more about our divisions, our disagreements, and to be able to think about them in sophisticated and informed ways. If, however, you know, you're trying to, you know, also teach psychology and sociology and civics and geography, it may well be that history will get short shrift. And I think in sometimes in places it absolutely does.
1: So let's talk a little bit about the current regional trends in education. You know, I again, thinking about, you know, my own, not necessarily classroom experience, but just more colloquial, anecdotal experience. You know, I think at least my view of American history, again, comes from more of the, you know, Northeastern, you know, New England, you know, type of history where, again, we're talking about, you know, the Mayflower and early colonies of Plymouth and, you know, the Dutch in New York. But is that what's being taught in, say, Nebraska or Washington State?
0: Parts of it, yes, and parts of it, no. I mean, if you look at the AP history curriculum, which is kind of the closest thing we have to a national curriculum in a country where there is no official national curriculum, you'll see all the items you just described, Dennis, listed. So at least theoretically, everyone is supposed to learn about the Mayflower and about, you know, colonial New England and colonial New York and the influence of the Dutch. But of course, we know empirically from watching what happens in these schools that obviously there are regional differences. And sometimes those regional differences come from state laws that require you to teach the history of the state. Texas, most famously, has a requirement to learn Texas history. Now, would that necessarily inherently inhibit the study of the other items that you mentioned, like the Mayflower? I don't think it has to, but I think it's fair to say or assume that in some places it does. There are only so many hours and so many school days. So of course there's gonna be variation.
1: And I think, you know, it's also fair from the opposite perspective too. I mean, think of a state like Texas or Arizona or California, where, you know, okay, you might be a student in the Northeast and on the East Coast in one of these quote unquote 13 colony states. And, you know, you may not have a full understanding of, okay, well, how did, you know, Texas become a U.S. state? How did, you know, California become a U.S. state?
0: Right.
1: There are these two sides of the coin where, you know, the overall, you know, American expansion experience, if you will, you know, it has different flavors because, you know, we're celebrating 250 years of the country, but 250 years ago, the country is not the country that it is today.
0: Correct. But at the same time, and I think your examples are very relevant here, what happens in one region affects another. So, you know, you mentioned Texas and California. The question of slavery in those two places, and more broadly, just slavery extension into the West, that was one of the most controversial issues of the 19th century. And in fact, arguably, that was one of the sparks of the Civil War. You know, the Missouri Compromise and the Kansas-Nebraska Act, they were all about slavery extension. They weren't about whether there should be slavery, say, in Alabama. It was about whether there should be slavery in Kansas and Nebraska, you know, and California. And there were all sorts of compromises, including the Compromise of 1850, that were struck to try to, well, you know, compromise on this question, ultimately unsuccessful. But my larger point here, Dennis, is it seems to me that no matter where you live, that history should be deeply relevant to you. Even if you're not from Texas or California, the history of Texas and California, especially as it was inflected by slavery, is hugely important to an understanding of American history writ large.
1: And do you think that, I mean, a lot of this is, you know, should be known, should be understood, but do you think that it is understood?
0: It isn't. And again, we have data about this as well. You know, Americans, when you survey them about their high school history classes, they often rank history last. And one of the things that you have to deal with if you're a historian is getting on a train or a plane telling people what you do, and they say, God, I hated my history teacher. Hopefully that is a little less true than it was when I was coming up. But, you know the old joke, what do you call the history teacher at 3 p.m.? Coach! Because a lot of history teachers were actually football coaches who had to have some sort of academic job, so they slotted them into history or social studies. When you survey people about why they didn't like history, the reason they always say is it was boring. It was a litany of names and dates that weren't relevant to them. They like math much more, both boys and girls. Boys more, but girls too. Now, why? I would say the answer is pretty simple. Even the worst math teacher in America presents a puzzle. You couldn't teach math without presenting a puzzle. Solve for X. What's two plus two? History is a set of puzzles too, every bit as much as mathematics is. The problem is we don't present it as such. And I think there are many reasons for that. One of them, going back to an earlier comment, is that some of our teachers are not prepared, don't know enough history to present the puzzles. But another is that, and I think this is what we've been talking about, the puzzles themselves are inflected by politics, right? Our puzzles about history are puzzles about ourselves as members of a nation. And we disagree about that nation. Hence, the puzzles of history will be and always are political.
1: So let's kind of move a little bit more to the modern period. Because part of me, being the curious type, wonders about kind of the context that we understand of our history, but also how it's kind of the parallel I use is we understand Earth, but do we understand how Earth's role in the rest of the solar system, right? So mm-hmm. The United States in context to the rest of the world, right? When we talk U.S. history, we're talking domestic U.S. history, but part of that history also involves a little bit of international politics. Do you think most Americans fully understand the history of the United States from an international relations perspective, the tales of the Spanish-American War and kind of the flavor of the United States leading up to both world wars, things like that, where, we remember the aftermath, right? We had a war with Spain and it was over, Puerto Rico, Cuba and all this, or, the United States didn't really want to get into, these wars in Europe, but we did.
0: Right. Look, the answer, unfortunately, is no. I think Americans are woefully ignorant about the rest of the world, which is ironic since, except for Native Americans, all of us come from another corner of the world. I think we have a very limited understanding of Americans' role, past and present, in that world. But again, a lot of that has to do with the way that we present and teach history. In one of the books that I wrote, I discovered that during the Vietnam War, a lot of history teachers didn't teach about the Vietnam War because it was considered too hot to handle, too divisive, too political. In a way, we shouldn't be surprised that we're so ignorant about the rest of the world, when in fact, a lot of our schools don't really teach about our role in that world, in part because it's considered too dangerous, too divisive. When the United States invaded Iraq, I saw a poll saying that half of Americans couldn't locate Iraq on a map.
1: When does history become history, right?
0: A minute ago?
1: Sure.
0: I mean, of course, right? I mean, history is everything that happened from the earliest cave paintings, and even before that, the Big Bang, to 10 minutes ago. History is everything that came before us, but I take the point that in some ways it's much more difficult to teach about and even converse about very recent history, precisely because we don't have distance on it and because we experienced it ourselves, right? No one in America now experienced the American Revolution. Almost all of us experienced January 6th. So that's different.
1: Well, I'm even thinking of, an example that's kind of crossed my mind recently is 9/11, right? We're 25 years out from there, and I was a kid during that. So, it's weird, seeing, and I've noticed this last year, the TSA putting out an Instagram post about you know, the history of the Department of Homeland Security, I'm like, wait a minute, the Department of Homeland Security was created because of 9/11, and there's now a generation of people that may not actually know that, or it's history for them.
0: I mean, you're right, Dennis, and that strikes me as a huge problem for democracy. If you want to think about, in any meaningful or constructive way, the role of the United States in the world and the Middle East, if you don't know about 9/11, if you don't know about Osama bin Laden, if you don't know about the subsequent war in Afghanistan and Iraq, you don't have the capacity to govern yourself. There's no other way to put it, right? You need knowledge in order to be an informed and participatory citizen, period. If we cannot discuss these matters and if we cannot teach about them, we cannot prepare our future citizens for the role that they have to play in our democracy.
1: So we are in the 250 anniversary for the United States. How would you recommend someone, if they're curious or they have some downtime, like, I'm looking for something to entertain myself a little bit, how would you recommend someone to go about maybe going down rabbit holes, if you will, on American history? You know, where should they start? What interesting threads should people maybe look into that they probably aren't aware of, thought of, may find interesting?
0: I'd say a few things. First of all, try to find out more about your family history. I think one of the reasons we find a lot of students don't like history is they don't think it's relevant to them, as you were saying earlier. You know what? Almost all of them have deep histories, familial personal histories, that link them in a very intimate way to all of these events that we think of as abstractions. The First World War, the Second World War, the Cold War, if you go back earlier times, the Civil War, the Great Depression. You know, depending on when their families arrived on these shores, all of our students, all of our citizens actually have deep personal connections to those events. And so that's one thing I would encourage people to do, is try to find what your relatives were doing during these different moments, if they were, again, on our shores, or even if they weren't, right? The American Revolution was a global event. It was a global event in the sense that it had resonances all over the world, especially in Europe, but not only, also in places like Haiti. Where were your relatives?

0: 1947 up until Trump was reelected, if you went to the president's house right next to the Liberty Bell, you saw a set of panels about the enslaved people who lived there. Because, of course, George Washington brought the people he enslaved to Philadelphia. And I should add, every 6 months, had them go back to Virginia because Pennsylvania passed a law saying if you were here for longer than 6 months, you could petition for your freedom. So those panels were there. And I would encourage your listeners to read about the panels. You can still find them online. And then read about why the Trump administration saw fit to take them down. Read about how that created a lawsuit. And decide what you think our founding documents and places should say. I mean, I should say our founding places. We know what the documents say. But how should we commemorate these events? What should we tell people about the relationship between George Washington and slavery? This is the good stuff because, Dennis, this is where it gets complicated. How could a nation born in freedom have enslaved millions of people? Samuel Johnson called the American Revolution the slave driver's revolution. And in some ways, he was right, because so many of the leaders of the revolution were themselves people that enslaved other human beings. How did they make sense of that? I think that's what you need. That's the question you need to ask to start imagining, right? I think, you know, the wrong way of going about this is they were terrible people. Or they were saints and shut up already. I think the right way is, why did this behavior make sense to them in their time? How did they square all these different ideas that seem so contradictory to us? I think that's the beginning of historical understanding, is that act of imagination, trying to figure out why a certain worldview that you don't share made sense or even makes sense to somebody else.
1: Yeah, because even something like that, it usually starts with a thread. And then through that thread, you can kind of start putting pieces together of, well, you know, just on the slavery front, like, how did slaves even come to be? Like, and you start to get the bigger mosaic of, you know, in the world context, like, it's a bigger thing globally than just the United States problem. The United States it's a separate, you know, well, probably longer than it definitely should have at it. In the broad
0: context.
1: And
0: of course, I mean, slavery was a global institution. It predated the United States. It continued after the United States. But thinking about the context, as you said, is hugely important, but also thinking about the different parts of the context. We all have pet peeves as historians. And one of mine is when students say, well, that's what people thought back then. You know, you're trying to think about slavery. Well, you know, people thought that it was legitimate. And I'm always like, hold on, dude. A lot of people, a lot of white people, that's for sure. Did Frederick Douglass think it was legitimate? Did Nat Turner think it was legitimate? Did William Lloyd Garrison think it was legitimate? They did not. And I think that's really important, you know, to think about how at every moment in our history, there are divisions, there are disagreements. There was never a singular American people, right? That is, we're all members of a nation, but we've never all been the same in the way we look and especially in the way we think. I have friends who are vegetarians. I am not. There may come a time in the future when eating animal seems to most Americans as barbaric as eating a human. I won't be able to say, oh, that's what people thought back then. Well, yeah, most Americans are meat eaters and most thought that, not all. The question is on the table. The question of vegetarianism is on the table, just like the question of slavery was on the table. And I think that's the really critical part that we need to reinforce.
1: And before we wrap up, and we hit on this, you know, a while ago, but what would you say are the biggest things that we don't know about American history? I know we mentioned a little bit about Native American history. But what are some other areas of history that maybe, I mean, we maybe know a concept of it, but we don't know enough about it? Or, you know, maybe certain areas we have blind spots where we just haven't thought of looking there before.
0: Well, yeah, I mean, you know, I would say in general, the most important thing that we don't know, that we always

0: struggling now is how everyday people, especially poor people and working class people, experience their lives. Many of them didn't go to school or went to school briefly. Most of them didn't leave any sort of written record. And so this is why, you know, history has a kind of inherent bias towards the lettered, towards the educated, towards the well-to-do. And the reason, Dennis, is those are the people that write stuff down, right? And so the biggest lacuna, the biggest hole will always be, how did more humble Americans, how did working class Americans, non-white Americans, women, sexual minorities, how did they experience all of this history? And I think we know much more about that than we used to, but not nearly enough. And one of the reasons is it's just so hard to know.
1: So this makes me think, oh, maybe I need to start, you know, writing a diary or doing a blog.
0: Please do.
1: But you know, for, I mean, we're talking about past history, but we're making history now. I mean, is there a way that Americans can just kind of document their present to then become future history?
0: Yes, absolutely. And, you know, I would encourage people to go to these sites like StoryCorps. There are all kinds of oral history sites where you can record memoirs and you can listen to other people's. I think in part because we don't teach history well, most people don't imagine, Dennis, that they're creating history. They imagine themselves as consumers of it rather than creators of it. But of course, all of us are making history all the time. And one of the things that's been so profound for me as a historian is actually finding people who I have found in archives and other places and reminding them that they made history. One of my favorite projects I did many years ago was a study of African-American Peace Corps volunteers in the 1960s who went to Africa and what going to Africa did to their understandings of civil rights and Black power and race more broadly in the United States. And after I sent them the article that I wrote, I got these very poignant notes back saying, you know, I had no idea that I was making history. Because most people, again, don't think of themselves as historical actors, but all of us are.
1: That's University of Pennsylvania History of Education professor Jonathan Zimmerman. Come back next week as we begin this history journey as we lead up to Independence Day. I'm Dennis Foldy, and this has been Conversations.

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1: George Ezra and his breakthrough hit Budapest on the acoustic Sunrise. It's kind of wild. He wrote that song without ever having been to Budapest and turned into a big hit for him. Rihanna, back to late 2012, song written with Mickey Echo. And of course, he sang on that song as well. Had a big hit with that together. And Mickey had an even a bigger hit with the song he wrote with Teddy Swims, Lose Control. Yeah, that was him. And you can kind of hear the same sort of staccato piano on that. So it's working for him. That's Stay. And Portugal the Man doing the honors this morning, getting us rolling with a top five from the summer of 17 and Feel It Still. They released their 10th album, Shish, late last year and are out on the road this summer, including some dates with Muse. This is Matthew Reed. Welcome to the Acoustic Sunrise. Great music and great vibes on a Sunday morning. Today would have been this legend's 68th birthday. And boy, do I miss him. Prince on the Acoustic Sunrise.

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Yeah, Demi Lovato on the acoustic Sunrise. Nice piano performance there of Sorry Not Sorry. I love that choir kicking in, man. I do believe I detected some goosebumps on that. Maybe you had some too. Neon Trees in there, taking us back to the spring of 2010 and a Billboard number one alternative track and a Hot 100 hit as well for them. That's Animal. And those guys going to be out on the road with the Goo Goo Dolls starting July 24th. And 1D, the breakthrough smash from them, What Makes You Beautiful. And I mentioned that title phrase came from one of the songwriters, Sivan Kotecha's wife, Anna, who was feeling a little insecure one night, as we all do. She was getting ready, and the inspiration struck, gave the world a great song, 1D, a great start, and the royalty checks keep landing in the mailbox for them for all these years still, I'm sure. Win there. Well, this is Matthew Reed, and it is that time of the year, wedding season, and we got to get this one on for the newlyweds and the future weds. Train on the acoustic Sunrise.

0: Bruno Mars on the acoustic Sunrise, I Just Might. That one off of the Romantic album, which was not his first number one, but it was the first of his to debut at number one earlier this year. And he is out on the Romantic tour, actually on a little bit of a break. That picks back up in Paris next month. Sara Bareilles in there, top five from back in the day for her and Love Song. And her documentary just premiered at the Tribeca Film Festival. She performed some songs from it too. Sara Bareilles, Good Grief is the name of it. And she's got a new album tied to that as well, also called Good Grief. It is her first full album in 7 years. And it'll be here August 28th. Looking forward to that from Sara Bareilles. And Train starting the set off with Marry Me, going back to the fall of 2010 and their Save Me San Francisco album. And want to send a shout out and congratulations if you are among this summer's newlyweds or soon to be weds. We wish you the very best. My name is Matthew Reed. You found the Acoustic Sunrise. You can find me at Matthew Reed on Instagram or X. Connect with the show at The Acoustic Sunrise. And give us a like if you get a minute, facebook.com/TheAcousticSunrise. We're coming back with one of the most perfectly crafted songs of the 80s. One of my favorites. A little nostalgia, a little melancholy, a little wind in your hair. It's next on The Acoustic Sunrise.
1: It's Bingo, but hosted by BJ and Jamie. 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
4: We're back with another hour of the Acoustic Sunrise.

Nobody on the beach. I feel it in the air. The summer's out of

There you go. Top 10 from late 2019. Harry Styles on the Acoustic Sunrise and Adore You. The next stop on his Together Together tour, London. He's playing 13 shows there. That starts Friday night at Wembley Stadium. Went back 12 years for some Straight Talk and Trademark sass from Meghan Trainor. His lips are moving. And Don Henley started the hour off with The Boys of Summer, a number one Billboard rock track, and hit the top five on the Hot 100 as well. A little late summer melancholy from 84 here at the dawn of the summer of 26. And by the way, the Eagles Sphere residency picks back up in September and runs through November. And I saw the face value of the tickets is pretty reasonable, under $200 you can get in there. But the secondary market is a little out of control. So if you're thinking about going and seeing the Eagles, might want to start saving right now or get some room on that credit card. This is Matthew Reed, and this was a moment. I'll tell you, from the 25th anniversary of this song, Sabrina joining Christina. It's What a Girl Wants on the Acoustic Sunrise.

0: The Fray and Ice Cold Lakes, taking a cold plunge, taking me back to those awesome summers, flying off a rope swing and a purple tongue for days with those grape freeze pops. So good. Plain White Tees in there, back to December of 2008, and 1234. They're playing Nashville tomorrow night, and then they'll be in Charlotte, New York, and New Jersey. They're also tapped to be part of the Warped Tour in D.C. next weekend. And Sabrina Carpenter joining Christina Aguilera for an epic performance of What a Girl Wants, a song that was released the year that Sabrina was born. And of course, Christina had a number one with that. This is Matthew Reed bringing you the best unplugged, stripped down, reimagined, and live exclusives every Sunday morning. On the way, some pure swagger in musical form and a number one Billboard track from 20 summers ago. That is next on the Acoustic Sunrise.
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song just never gets old. Fast Car, The Acoustic Sunrise, Luke Combs doing the Tracy Chapman classic there. And Luke just closed out the North American leg of his My Kind of Saturday Night tour last night in Toronto. He's on to Europe next month. Ed Sheeran and Justin Bieber, one of the 15 collabs on his second collaborations album, which he named number 6 collaborations a few years back, and I Don't Care. And KT Tunstall hit the Hot 100 20 years ago next month in July of 2006 with that one, Suddenly I See. It was a number 1 AAA track, as well as a top 10 on the adult top 40 charts for KT Tunstall. This is Matthew Reed, back to the 80s and a bold bodysuit, some eyeliner, and one of the baddest voices of the decade or since. Pat Benatar on the Acoustic Sunrise.

That's Joe and the end of the beginning, or is it the beginning of the end? I don't even want to think about that. It's the Acoustic Sunrise, and he is playing a bunch of shows this summer with Tame Impala. He's also doing some headlining shows as well. You can get the full rundown at djomusic.com. Rob Thomas, a solo performance of Smooth. Of course, he dropped that one on the world with Carlos Santana 27 years ago, back in June of 1999. Spent 12 weeks at number one, tying the record at the time with Mariah Carey and Boyz II Men's One Sweet Day. And Pat Benatar getting us started, going back 4.5 decades for a top 10 from her that still hits. Sadly, that is going to do it for our show this week. We invite you to connect with us on Instagram or X at Matthew Reed or at The Acoustic Sunrise. The Acoustic Sunrise was created by the great Dan O'Brien. Thanks to music director and producer Mike Kelly, Damon Oaks, along with executive producers Mike Mullaney and Steve Salhaney. I'm Matthew Reed. Thanks so much for spending part of your weekend with us. Enjoy the rest of it, and we'll see you again next Sunday morning for another Acoustic Sunrise.

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